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2: If you're approaching age 55 or older, or you know someone who is, listen up. In planning to retire from the 9-to-5 work world, there's an alternative idea to consider, and it's called phased retirement. Here to talk about this is Catherine Collinson, president of the Transamerica Center for Retirement Studies, a nonprofit private foundation. Catherine, welcome to the show.
3: Hey, thank you for having me.
2: First of all, what exactly is phased retirement?
3: Well, baby boomers in particular are reinventing the whole idea of retirement, and gone are the days of a office party, a gold watch, and just stopping working altogether. Baby boomers have a vision of phasing in retirement. And when we say phased retirement, it means different things to different people, but it implies a gradual transition. It could involve, say, shifting from full-time work to part-time work, or maybe taking on responsibilities that are more satisfying and less stressful or demanding, or even doing something entirely different in an encore career.
2: What would be some advantages of phased retirement to a worker?
3: There's actually a lot of advantages to it. One of the big things that we've learned with baby boomers is there's a savings shortfall for a couple of reasons. One, people haven't saved enough, but two, is a gift called longevity. And life expectancies are much longer than they were for our parents' or grandparents' generation, which implies the need to continue working and continue earning income to live and to support our lifestyle.

0: lifestyles in our working years and in retirement.
1: What would be some pluses to this for an employer?
0: There are some amazing pluses for an employer, because what we've seen in our research is employers greatly value their older employees for their experience, their institutional knowledge, and their ability to train and mentor others. So for an employer, formalizing a phased retirement program, they can tap into this knowledge and expertise to help seamlessly create a knowledge transfer for their baby boomer employees who wish to retire while leaving a legacy to younger workers and the people that will be filling their shoes.
1: We're talking on InfoTrack with Catherine Collinson, president of the Transamerica Center for Retirement Studies, talking about phased retirement. This isn't something a worker can decide to do on their own, right? They have to get the company to buy into it.
0: Yes. Whereas there's a lot of talk about phased retirement, to this day, relatively few employers actually have a formal program in place. So if you are a worker who's nearing retirement and that's something that you want to do, more likely than not, you may need to negotiate it with your employer.
1: But it is being done successfully with parts of the federal government, I understand.
0: Yes, the federal government is actually at the vanguard of having a phased retirement program in place, which allows for that transition so that the worker nearing retirement can transition out while training and mentoring their successors. And if this program's successful, it can be a wonderful model for other organizations and companies to follow.
1: Catherine, how would this affect someone's Social Security payments? Would they not be able to start until they're all done working, or what would happen?
0: You just asked a super important question, which is critical for people nearing retirement and thinking about working in retirement. Social Security claiming strategies are very important these days, because the day you choose to start receiving benefits can affect your overall lifetime benefits. So we often hear about the haircut that people receive if they start claiming at age 62 versus waiting till their full retirement age, or if they can, even getting a little bump if they can defer receiving their benefits until age 70. That is a big decision which can affect lifetime benefits. And then layering on top of that, working in retirement, that can also affect benefits, including the potential taxation of the benefits. So as you think about working in retirement, it's really important to get super savvy of how that will affect your Social Security benefits. And resources you can go to include ssa.gov, the Social Security Administration's website, or even consider talking to a financial advisor.
1: What about health insurance for those who are under 65 who want to do phased retirement, but they're ineligible for Medicare?
0: Well, now with the Affordable Care Act, an important thing that they can do, especially if you're working and you have a full-time job with benefits and you don't want to give up those benefits, as you're thinking about a phased retirement, any opportunities that you're looking at, look in to see whether they're extending eligibility for health care coverage as part of those benefits. And then if not, do your homework on what's available on the open market through the exchanges and insurance companies. I will add Transamerica Center for Health Studies, which is our sister research organization, has cheat sheets for all 50 states of what your health care options are through the Affordable Care Act.
1: Oh, that's terrific. This is a sort of an off-the-wall question, but might some less than ethical employers agree to cut someone's hours in phased retirement but not give them any help, so they have to do more work for less money?
0: Well, from a employee or a worker's perspective, know your employer. Hopefully that will not be the case. And as we learned, especially through the recession, so many employers had a really hard time just making it through the recession. Regardless of the employer's situation, it's important for all of us to have a plan B if things don't work out as expected. And it can be the scenario that you just described, or it could be some other intervening circumstance. But have a plan B, especially as you're nearing retirement and looking at

0: different options. Before you sign up for something, do your homework. And if there is a certain amount of risk associated, have a plan B. So if that doesn't materialize or work out as expected, that you can move on to a new situation.
1: I guess it's possible if you have a good relationship with your employer, you could perhaps try phased retirement. And if you don't like it, you could go back to full-time work.
0: Yes, you can. I talk to a lot of people in my travels. This is a big topic. Anybody who wants to talk about it, I'd love to have conversations. And I do know people who have taken the step, the bold step, to approach their employer about phased retirement. And in all cases, it's actually worked out really well, where they've approached their employer, indicated that they'd really like to retire, say, in the next 12 to 18 months or even 2 years, and to do it in a sort of an orderly fashion so that they're reallocating time between working and other things. In one instance, it was caring for an aging parent, and they've been able to sit down with their manager and their employer and to map out a plan. Interestingly enough, in a number of cases I know, the employee has successfully negotiated that, and then the employer discovers they can't live without them. And the challenge has actually been not from the employee perspective, but the employer perspective not wanting to let go.
1: Well, this is all terrific information. Catherine Collinson, president of the Transamerica Center for Retirement Studies, it's a nonprofit private foundation, and you can learn more at their website, which is transamericacenter.org. Catherine, thank you so much for joining us today on InfoTrack.
0: Well, thank you for having me.
1: Next, an expert in consumer behavior says he can predict how much you weigh just by seeing your kitchen.
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1: 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Roy?
8: Thanks, Chris. Brian Wansick is the John Dyson Professor of Consumer Behavior at Cornell University, where he directs the Cornell Food and Brand Lab, and he's the author of a book called Slim by Design, Mindless Eating Solutions for Everyday Life. 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
9: It's great to be with you again.
8: What role does mindless eating play in the obesity problem in America?
9: Well, it plays a major problem, unsurprisingly, because what

0: happens is that individually, regardless of how in control we believe we are of our eating, we make over 200 decisions about food every day. And the problem is that most of us don't think we make more than 25 or 30. Because it's not just whether we're going to have cereal A or cereal B for breakfast, but it's how much we're going to pour, how much milk we're going to put in, do we have seconds, do we finish it, do we leave it. So we make 30 decisions by the time we finish breakfast.
1: Wow.
0: But the powerful thing is, because we're unaware of most of our decisions, the things around us, whether it be the person next to us or the lighting or the size of a bowl or the distance of the cereal box, it's a huge impact on how much we eat. But the good news is that we can turn that around. The same cereal box that makes us eat too much because it's right next to us can make us eat less if we put it on the counter.
2: Yeah, the kitchen counter seems to be a really common thread through a lot of your research. Can you just tell us some things that people don't know about how that affects their weight?
0: Well, one of the studies shows that what you have in your counter, not even food-related, just in terms of your mail or your newspapers or whether you have dirty dishes or clean dishes in the dish rack influences how much you eat. And that we did this study where we invited people into a kitchen, and we had three snacks sitting out, and the kitchen was either perfectly clean except for the three snacks, or it was fairly cluttered. It had, you know, mail on the table and an open newspaper and dishes in the dish rack. And if people came into a cluttered kitchen and were there for half an hour, on average, they ate about 44% more calories.
2: That's amazing.
0: Within 2 days of doing the research, about everybody in my lab changed the way we organize our kitchen. No more cluttered counters for our house.
2: Can you talk for a moment about some specifics on that? I mean, what should you not have on your counter? For example, one of the stats was breakfast cereal.
0: We did a study, and we called it the Syracuse study because we did it in Syracuse. We went up and we took photos of everybody's home, of what was on the counter and the cupboard and the size of plates, everything, to see if we could predict somebody's weight without even seeing them if we simply could look at the kitchen. And one of the things we found is that if you have chips or cookies sitting anywhere that's visible in your kitchen, whether it be on a counter or on top of a cupboard or over the side, on average, you're going to weigh 10 pounds more than your neighbor who doesn't. But the real surprise to us was if a home has breakfast cereal that's visible anywhere, and if it's hidden in the cupboard, that doesn't count. But if it's sitting on the counter, if it's in an open area, on average, they weigh about 21 pounds more than their neighbor. And we think what goes on here is that, you know, you see cookies and chips and you kind of go, okay, ooh, gotta beware, bad stuff. But we don't say that with breakfast cereal because it tastes great, it looks good, it's got fortified with vitamins and minerals. And we snack on it not knowing that actually a handful of 100 calories is 100 calories regardless of whether it's a cookie or whether it's a Special K.
2: One of the things you write about is how supermarkets and restaurants market their food and how that can make healthy food more appealing, but oftentimes they don't do that. Can you just talk about that for a moment? Maybe why restaurants and supermarkets fail to make those healthy choices appealing?
0: It's not because they don't want to, because both restaurants and grocery stores make a whole lot more money when they sell us fruits and vegetables than when they sell fruity pebbles, because they make a whole lot more margin on fruit because it spoils if it goes bad. And the same way with the restaurants. They make a whole lot more if they sell us shrimp salad than if they sell us onion rings. But they kind of go, you know, selling you a shrimp salad could be kind of tough, and I don't really know how to do it that smart. But I do know how to sell you onion rings. So, you know, whatever, I'll just take the lower margin path and do that. We show that simply by the way that they set up a menu, by the way they suggest things, there's really, really easy win-win things that restaurants can do to make a whole lot more money getting us to eat healthier.
2: Somewhat related to all that is school cafeterias and how they can make healthy choices more appealing to kids.
0: Yeah, well, we've been, for about the last 6 years, we've started something called the Smarter Lunchroom Movement, smarterlunchrooms.org if you're interested. We're in over 20,000 schools, and what we've done is we said, hey, you know, it's one thing to legislate vegetables and fruits being on a person's plate, but look, the kid's not going to eat it if they don't want it. You can't legislate that somebody eat it, but you can make it a lot more attractive. One of the things we found is you can plop fruit, unwanted fruit, on somebody's tray, a child's tray, and they're not going to eat it. They're just going to throw it away. But if you lead them to take it by, let's say, putting it in an attractive fruit bowl, putting it in a couple different places of the line, having one of those places be near the cash register, we find that when kids take it in their own volition, they're a whole lot more likely to eat it. And we find fruit consumption goes up by over 100% and stays there simply by putting it in a nice bowl and moving it to a well-lit part of the line. And there's 100 other things that school lunchrooms can do to help kids eat healthier that

0: cost a penny. The things they can do over break, that some of them they can do over the weekends. You know, what's interesting is that we did a neat study where if you give kids carrots, about only 40% of the kids will eat carrots. But if you say, hey, what do you want? Do you want a bag of carrots? Do you want a bag of celery? Well, first of all, no kid in their right mind will take the celery. But what we find is that they all still take carrots. But because they made the choice, now instead of only 40% of the kids eating it, it's more like about 65% eat it. Because they said, well, I took it. You know, I guess I took it because I like it. The next generation of the cool stuff that the U.S. Department of Agriculture is doing, and they are doing some brilliant things in supporting and moving schools in the right direction. But this next generation is setting things up so not only do kids take it on their own volition, but because they take it, they eat it. This program right now, the Smarter Lunchroom Approach, is in over 20,000 U.S. schools.
1: 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Dr. Wansick, one of the most common things is how families share their meals in front of the TV. Can you just give us some suggestions about just families in general on how they can improve eating habits?
0: We did a study where we looked at what are the characteristics of families that have overweight parents and overweight kids. And the biggest two predictors of that is if you eat dinner in front of the television set with the television set on, or if you don't eat at a table, or you don't all stay seated till everybody's done, those are the three biggest predictors. But those also end up being the biggest things related to whether both parents and kids are healthy weights. If they eat at a table with the TV off and they stay seated till everyone's done. But what you can also do, if you have kids who don't think they like vegetables, one of the easy things you can do is when you start serving dinner, before you bring anything else out, bring out whatever the salad is or the vegetables, if you're serving those, bring them out first, dish them out, and start eating them before you bring out your starch and your main entree. Because what we find is, whether it be kids or whether it be your spouse, when we're hungry, we're a whole lot more likely to take something and we're not very hungry. And if you have your vegetable salad and pasta and chicken sitting in front of you, well, no kid in his right mind is going to reach for the salad and the vegetable first. No, they're going to take this pasta and chicken. So just bring the healthy stuff out first while they're the hungriest.
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7: Thanks, Chris. Our guest is Cammie Walker. She's the author of 29 Gifts, How a Month of Giving Can Change Your Life. 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
8: Yeah, well, I was diagnosed with MS about 1 month after getting married. And it, of course, you know, was a heavy diagnosis to receive and sent me kind of into a downward spiral for a couple of years. I had to leave my job. It created a lot of major changes in our lives that weren't too fun to deal with. And when I was sort of at my darkest place, I received a very uncommon prescription from an African medicine woman.

0: suggested that I give away 29 gifts in 29 days as a way of breaking out of the negative thought patterns that were going on around my illness and connecting with other people and stop obsessing about myself and all of that. And it was kind of a miracle for me. It turned my life around in every way.
1: Now, how did you come up with your first 29 gifts? Because that certainly sounds intimidating.
0: Actually, I didn't come up with a list of 29 gifts. First, I think it's important to know that the gift can be anything offered to anyone. It doesn't have to be a material item. It could be, you know, you say something nice to someone, you smile at someone, you give some time to someone, whatever, listen. So my first instinct was to go through my house and line up 29 items down my hallway because I had some need to know how it was going to unfold. The approach I took actually was just to go through every day with more awareness and being open to opportunities to give. And when I had the impulse, I just did it. It was much easier than attempting to plan something. And I think most of us give every day and we just don't notice it. So that's really what this exercise is also about, is to begin to become more aware of when you make offerings to others, whether they're material or not. It's sort of an exercise in mindfulness and consciousness.
1: Talk for a moment about some of the unexpected rewards that came from giving some of these gifts.
0: Oh my goodness, it blew my mind. I mean, I gave my first gift, and right after that I got a phone call from a big foundation offering me a consulting project, which I hadn't worked in months, you know, so that was totally shocking. And I didn't go into this expecting to get anything back. I mean, that's kind of the key, is that you want to let go of any expectations. But as the 29 days unfolded, I was just blown away over and over again. By day 14, I was walking without my cane. I don't know if it was the giving, or I think probably it was the change in my perspective and my outlook. It increased the quality of my thinking. I began to focus on what I was capable of every day instead of the limitations that my disease made on my body. And that shift in thinking actually improved my health. So I was working part-time by the end of the 29 days. I had reconnected with friends and family. My husband and I were getting along better. It was unbelievable, really.
1: One of the most amazing things is that after your first 29 days of giving, you kept going. And how many have you done now?
0: I'm wrapping up cycle 19 right now. I think I've taken a couple breaks in between cycles here or there because the math doesn't all add up. But I've given every day since I started, really, whether I was, you know, counting days or not. And I kept going because it kept working. I kept feeling good. I woke up happy every day. I wake up excited about what I might offer someone. And it creates this sense of anticipation for, like, when that moment's going to come during the day, when I'm going to get to reach out to somebody. That's why I keep doing it.
1: I would think that throughout the day, you're kind of watching, thinking, where's my big opportunity today?
0: Yeah, and I usually find more than one opportunity. It's very easy, really. It sounds overwhelming, I think, to people at first, but it really is very easy to just become more aware and watch for those opportunities.
1: And now you've set up an organization that encourages others to take up the 29 Gift Challenge.
0: Yes, at 29gifts.org, the number 29, G-I-F-T-S.org. You can actually sign up and take the 29-Day Giving Challenge and document your experience. There's over 5,000 givers in 38 countries, so you can connect with other generous, positive people on the site as well.
1: Cami Walker, author of 29 Gifts, How a Month of Giving Can Change Your Life. 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
0: Thanks a lot.
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1: ABC News, I'm Brian Clark. President Trump said Saturday the U.S. and Iran would be signing an agreement to end the war today. It's not clear if it will happen today, but both sides are expressing optimism. One thing the president is doing today, attending a UFC fight on the South Lawn of the White House, says ABC Selena Wang.
2: This big UFC fight is the first time a professional sporting event has ever been held on White House grounds. And President Trump says it's all to celebrate America's 250th anniversary, but it also happens to be Trump's 80th birthday.
1: Thursday will be parade day in New York City after the New York Knicks beat the San Antonio Spurs to win their first NBA championship since 1973. Not all of the celebrations in New York were joyous. Police said they made numerous arrests. An empty bus was set on fire. Three Philadelphia police officers were shot responding to a gunfire call Saturday. All three are in stable condition. The suspect is dead. This is ABC News.
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1: For something designed to be thrown away, plastic has an incredible ability to stick around. It's in shipping boxes, grocery aisles, and almost every takeout order. Over the last few decades, disposable, single-use plastic has quietly shifted from something occasional to an everyday item. And even as public frustration grows over the health and environmental impacts of plastics, global production is still climbing. 5 years ago, the world generated more than 460 million tons of plastic. That's more than the combined weight of every person on Earth. Go back almost 20 years and plastic production was half that number. Today, less than 10% of all plastic waste is recycled. For journalist Beth Gardner, the turning point came about 8 years ago when she learned that major oil companies were investing billions into expanding plastic production. That discovery became the foundation for her new book, Plastic Inc.
0: If you were an oil company, plastic basically gives you another source of income. So the price of oil and gas goes up, the price goes down. But if you're making plastic from it as well, you are padding your profits at the bottom. It's helped to keep, you know, some fracking wells going that would have otherwise shut down. And you're just padding your profits at the top as well when the cost is high.
1: In many ways, plastic is becoming part of the survival strategy for oil and gas companies. As electric vehicles, batteries, and renewable energy continue to grow, leaders are under pressure to find new profit models. Petrochemicals, which include plastics, has emerged as one of the biggest, and the scale of this build-out is hard to miss. Across parts of Texas, Louisiana, and Pennsylvania, huge industrial facilities, known as ethane crackers, run around the clock, turning fossil fuel byproducts into the chemical building blocks used to make plastic.
0: It's hugely polluting, and the carbon footprint is enormous. There's a new ethane cracker outside of Pittsburgh built by Shell Chemicals, subsidiary of the Shell Oil Company, and it's estimated to have the equivalent carbon footprint of more than 400,000 cars. Now, the other thing is that if you are someone who lives in the vicinity of one of these plants, whether it's an ethane cracker or another type of petrochemical plant making different types of plastic, there is often a huge problem with very unhealthy emissions of all kinds of different chemicals, some of them carcinogenic.
1: Gardner feels that most people have been fed a much simpler version of the story. If plastic is a problem, just try to be better about recycling it. She says that this message has been extremely effective at shifting attention away from its negative effects.
0: It's been really successful, not only in pushing the idea of recycling as a way to sort of ease people's guilt and, you know, people's feelings of concern about plastic, but also to frame it as an issue of personal responsibility and consumer demand. So they've really sought very aggressively and very successfully to convince us that any problems that there are with excessive use of plastics,

0: plastic wastes is our fault as consumers for demanding them, and also that the only problem there really to worry about is plastics that are improperly disposed of. So it's really sort of erasing the whole issue of excessive production as a problem in and of itself.
1: The reality is that most plastic is single use based on the current processing system we have. Some types are too expensive to process, while others are too complicated to sort. And in most cases, it's still cheaper to make new plastic than to reuse old material. Another question at the center of this debate is who actually pays for plastic after it's thrown away? Right now, much of that cost falls on local governments through trash collection, landfills, and recycling programs. Some states are now pushing extended producer responsibility laws that would shift more of that financial burden back onto the companies producing these items.
0: The idea of extended producer responsibility laws is to change that dynamic by putting the cost back onto the industry, the companies that are making and selling plastic, which would not only relieve a big fiscal burden on local and state governments, but would also begin to change the incentives for industry and maybe reduce some of the motivation that they have to make and sell more and more single-use plastic.
1: Gardner is quick to point out that this isn't about eliminating every form of plastic. Many medical devices, technologies, and safety products depend on the material. Her argument is that the conversation often gets distracted by those essential uses while ignoring the huge volume of disposable items that are being created purely for profit.
0: I think it's just important to remember that we can separate these things out, right? And that the essential uses can stay, but it doesn't mean that we need all of the unnecessary junk that we're throwing in the trash, you know, 5 minutes after it comes into our house.
1: Part of what makes this shift feel so normal is that many people don't remember what life was like before plastic. Decades ago, big companies like Coca-Cola operated large reusable networks where glass bottles were collected, cleaned, and refilled. Those systems disappeared, not because they stopped working, but because plastic bottles became more profitable.
0: It was cheaper for the company, but it wasn't cheaper in total. What happened was that Coke no longer had to deal with the empties, but local governments and state governments all across the country had to deal with the empties. So if this cost were pushed back onto the books of the company, that would change the equation of exactly how cheap plastic is, and which would in turn obviously change the equation of why it is used so frequently.
1: Gardner argues that plastic didn't take over modern life just because people loved the convenience. It grew because it creates massive profits for industry, even if many of the long-term invisible costs were pushed onto public systems and our environment. For many years, the conversation around plastics has been about individual consumer choices. The water bottle you buy, the plastic bags for shopping, the recycling bin you sort. Gardner says the bigger question is why private corporations are working so hard to make sure plastic keeps flowing in the first place. To learn more about this topic and our guest, journalist Beth Gardner, head to viewpointsradio.org. 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Our studio manager is Jay Silvers. I'm Gary Price.
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5: From late-night TV to TikTok feeds, political jokes are everywhere. Comedians help shape how many Americans process elections, politicians, and the constant news cycle. But at a time when people can barely agree on basic facts, what does political comedy even do anymore? Is it changing minds or just giving people another way to root for their side? Patrick Giammario, Associate Professor of Political Science at the University of North Carolina at Greensboro, says comedy and politics have long gone hand in hand.
6: We can go all the way back to the ancient Greeks, where there would be, we have some famous playwrights, in particular Aristophanes, who's a comic playwright who would write plays and put on plays that would make fun of the Athenian democracy, the role of leaders, of the role of war fighting, and whether or not going to war was a good idea or not. And, you know, the form that laughing at politics has taken throughout history has changed. I mean, like I said, you can kind of think about comedy in the ancients, kind of the role of humor and wit become more important kind of in the early modern period and modern period and all the way up to the present, where we have nightly entertainment oriented around making fun of politicians and political events.
5: In the U.S., political satire dates back to the country's founding. Benjamin Franklin used humor to criticize British rule. And by the 1800s, political cartoons were helping shape public opinion at a time when many adults couldn't read. However, the biggest change happened in the 1970s, when Johnny Carson brought political jokes into mainstream late-night TV during Watergate.
7: There was a time when everyone read their local paper, they had it delivered to their doorstep, everybody, you know, watched the same couple channels on TV, everybody watched Johnny Carson, and then they talk about it the next day at the water cooler and so forth. And so if Johnny Carson did make political jokes, they would have to be the kinds of political jokes that were palatable to a general audience. And so there was probably less polarization in terms of both news coverage, topics, and also the kinds of jokes that were deemed acceptable.
5: That's Anthony Fowler, a professor in the Harris School of Public Policy at the University of Chicago. He says that with the sheer number of traditional and social media outlets available now, audiences can easily find political comedy that aligns with their views and beliefs. And the people who tend to break through are often the ones who pick a side and stick to it.
7: It used to be the case that if you saw a comedian, it was because one of a few outlets put them on TV. You know, Comedy Central or HBO decided that this person was funny enough and acceptable enough for mass consumption. And now there are many more and easier ways to find comedians that you like and so forth. So I think, what's the state of political comedy? Like, in some ways, it's good in that it's easier for comedians to get out there and have their voices heard. It's easier for consumers to find things that interest them. But it also means that we're in this highly polarized era where at the water cooler, there's nobody, you can't say like, oh, hey, did you catch that special last night or whatever, right? Nobody's watching the same thing. People are segmented.
5: Many of today's most popular late night hosts and comedians have also taken a very clear position against President Trump. He's been the center of political satire for years, but the volume of content has only grown during his second term. But after years of the same

0: Punchlines. Some people say the material is starting to feel a little worn out.
1: Until, I would say, the 2024 election, there had been this kind of theory on the left, kind of the broad center left in this country, kind of from the Democratic Party through kind of big media, Hollywood, which said that the way to beat Trump was to laugh at him, especially around 2016. This huge proliferation of political satire programs on networks like Comedy Central, but then also the elevation of political comedians to programs that had previously been fairly unpolitical. So the biggest example of this would be Stephen Colbert. And this really persisted for about a decade, right? Well, again, this kind of faith that I think many on the center left had that if we only laugh at him, he'll go away.
0: Clearly, that plan didn't work. But big names like Stephen Colbert and Jimmy Kimmel continue to make Trump a central part of their monologues. But they're also dealing with a level of political backlash that feels different than before. CBS announced last summer that it was canceling Colbert's show, and the last episode recently aired. Meanwhile, Kimmel's been accused by the president and first lady of inciting violence over jokes he made before the White House correspondents' dinner. Beyond the blowback and the headlines, a bigger question remains. Are audiences actually enjoying this content?
1: This is a moment in which Colbert and Kimmel and basically kind of any of these big media, any of these comedians who are hosted on big media platforms who have staked out an oppositional attitude towards Trump are quite weak. This isn't to say that there aren't folks sort of pushing back on these things, right? Of course, you know, Kimmel sort of famously saved his job about 6 months ago when there's kind of this mass uprising of anger in the aftermath of Disney or ABC kind of temporarily canceling his or postponing putting his show on hiatus after being attacked by the administration. But I think on the whole, I think the Trump administration is attacking these programs at a moment when they've already become quite weak, when the popular social base supporting them just simply isn't what it was a decade ago.
0: Over the last 10 years, the popularity of late-night TV has lost ground to streaming and short-form platforms like YouTube and TikTok. But regardless of views and ratings, Giammario and Fowler argue that politicians may disagree with or even condemn jokes made at their expense, but they shouldn't use their power or influence to silence them. Just one day after Trump called for Kimmel's firing on Truth Social, the FCC announced a review of all of ABC's broadcast licenses. To some critics, the timing felt hard to ignore. In a country built around free speech protections, the debate ultimately goes beyond comedy. It's about whether people can publicly mock those in power without fearing retribution.
2: It's a legal, principled First Amendment kind of argument, which is, we certainly would not want to live in a world where government officials were explicitly censoring or silencing any kind of speech that they don't like, whether it's comedy or something else. I think that is a concerning trend. If there's an explicit effort from government officials to silence people and censor people in general, if on the other hand, Trump is just kind of reacting and sharing his opinion and saying like, oh, I don't find Jimmy Kimmel very funny and here's why, I don't see anything obviously wrong with that. And if Jimmy Kimmel's ratings have gone down because everyone who's moderate to conservative stopped watching him, then it kind of makes sense that the network would not want to continue the show.
0: And while audiences are entitled to support or not support any political comedy they choose, Giammario believes conservatives may come to regret pushing back against comedians the way they have.
1: While the Trump administration and its allies may be sort of celebrating the cancellation of Stephen Colbert and Colbert's program and perhaps salivating at the prospect of getting Jimmy Kimmel off the air, this might be something that they come to regret. You know, much of the laughter that was produced by political comedy, particularly during the first Trump term, kind of has functioned less to weaken Trump and his allies and actually sort of diffuses many tensions and frustrations that everyday citizens have with politicians, with the political system, with the economic situation. And it diffuses them in kind of a safe manner. People are kind of frustrated with the way politics is. They go watch a political comedy show, they laugh a little bit, and they go to bed and they're kind of relaxed, right? And if you sort of take that release valve away from them by canceling or threatening political comedians on ABC or CBS, now all of a sudden people don't have a kind of safe, quote unquote, safe way to

0: sense of a complicated moment, holds power to account, and offers people a different way to engage with the news.
1: The ability to make fun of and laugh at the expense of powerful political figures and institutions is an essential feature of any sort of free political culture, right? Comedy makes entrenched hierarchies of power and conventional patterns of acting, you know, it makes them appear ridiculous, at least for a moment. And so this is a way in which citizens kind of break out of established habits of seeing, hearing, and thinking about the world. And because it's an experience through which it becomes possible to kind of see ourselves and one another in new ways, I think it's essential to any kind of democratic political project of building a more equal and just and fair society.
0: To find out more about Patrick Giammario, Anthony Fowler, and all of our featured guests, visit viewpointsradio.org. 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This segment was written and produced by Grace Galanti. Our executive producer is Amira Zaveri. Our studio manager is Jay Silvers. I'm Marty Peterson.
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6: This is Viewpoints Explained. I'm Ebony McMorris. More couples are adding an extra item to their wedding to-do list: premarital counseling. A recent survey by The Knot found that out of 17,000 engaged or just married couples, about a third went to couples therapy. For Gen Zers, this number is higher at 39%, and the demand is growing. Data from mental health tech company Headway shows that family and couples therapy appointments increased by more than 50% over the last 2 years. Once seen as a last-ditch effort to save a failing marriage, couples therapy is now viewed as a way to maintain a healthy and happy partnership. And it's not just about avoiding divorce. Many people say they don't want to repeat the patterns they saw in their parents' marriages. One upside is that therapy offers a neutral and supportive space to have difficult conversations about common relationship issues like where money is being spent or how couples talk to each other in moments of conflict. Experts say that while premarital therapy can fix a relationship, it can help couples gain the right tools as they move into this next chapter. And for a growing number of young people, it's becoming just as important as picking a venue or choosing what's on the menu. That's Viewpoints Explained for this week. More in a moment.

Welcome to Culture Crash, where we examine what's new and old in entertainment. So often, when it comes to pop culture, it's all about what's shiny and new. Trailers for the biggest movies of the summer, push notifications for a new show, and billboards boasting about the latest albums from music's hottest stars. But there is, of course, a beauty in going back and revisiting an old favorite. For instance, did you know that Breaking Bad is just still streaming on Netflix? I often cite it as my favorite show of all time, and it was recently calling to me from its little window for a rewatch. The series, which ran from 2008 to 2013, aired just 62 episodes, but managed to become one of TV's biggest successes of all time. The series won 16 Primetime Emmy Awards, including 2 for Outstanding Drama Series, as well as 4 for Bryan Cranston, 3 for Aaron Paul, and 2 for Anna Gunn. Breaking Bad also gave audiences what I consider to be the greatest single season of all time, with its 5th and final.

0: Endings can be tricky for shows. Audiences are often in love with the long game on TV and seem to balk at endings more than they embrace them. But Breaking Bad, with all of its intricate plots and richly satisfying characters, is an absolute exception to that trend. All 16 episodes in its final season serve a purpose, and not a note is missing. The season aired over 2 years, and even that somehow worked out in the show's favor, with its stunning mid-season cliffhanger keeping audiences on edge for 11 long months in 2012 and 2013. The show's final three episodes, Ozymandias, Granite State, and Felina, defied audience expectations for plotting, climaxing earlier than we expected, and then paying that off with an icy penultimate episode and a second climax of a series finale. Revisiting it all these years later proves just how right critics and audiences were to celebrate the show's ending so thoroughly. And it's always just sitting there on our TVs, waiting to be devoured all over again. I'm Evan Rook.
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0: Who plays guitar?
1: Well, hi again, Beatles fans. JC Hayes back here again with another edition of Beatles Weekly, and a good one in store for you today as we remember this week in 1965 when the Beatles were in the studio recording some songs. One is an absolute classic. Also this week in 65 in the USA, the album Beatles 6 was released, so we'll feature one or two songs from that LP. But more importantly, in the solo corner, we're going to delve into the new Paul McCartney album, The Boys of Dungeon Lane. It's been out for, a week or two now, and I don't know if you have it or you've heard it. We played a couple of the songs early on when they were first released, but we'll play some more of those songs from Dungeon Lane coming up in the solo corner in the next half hour or so. Meanwhile, let's start out with one right now from this week in 1970 as the Let It Be album hits number one in America.

Those are two great George Harrison songs that were a part of the Let It Be album. And that LP was number one in America this week in 1970. Do the math, 56 years ago. What an amazing album it was. I mean, their curtain call, as it were. And those are the only two George Harrison songs on that LP. JC Hayes, we're hanging out together with Beatles Weekly, and stick around later on in the solo corner. As I mentioned, we'll be playing a bunch of songs from the new Paul McCartney album, which is just absolutely stunning and spectacular. It's really, really good. And I got some of my favorites that I'm going to play for you in a little while. But right now, it was this week in 1965, in the USA, an album was released called Beatles 6. So let's give you a couple from that one.

0: Two songs that really had that kind of British Invasion kind of feel to them. Buddy Holly's Words of Love that they covered, and What You're Doing, both from the album Beatles 6, released this week in 1965 here in the USA. All right, so here's a little trivia question for you. Which Beatles song spent the longest time at number one on the charts? What was their biggest hit? The answer?
1: Hey.

0: It was pretty unheard of at the time to have a single that hit number one that's also longer than 7 minutes. And that was it. The Beatles, 9 weeks at number one for Hey Jude, their biggest hit ever. Stick around. We're going to delve into the Boys of Dungeon Lane, the new Paul McCartney album. Plus, Ringo releases an album this week in 1983. And Paul and Wings release a single this week in 1978. Coming up.
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A little John Lennon rubber soul music. There's Girl. And before that, Happiness is a Warm Gun, of course, from the White Album. Here on Beatles Weekly, J.C. Hayes, time for the solo corner now. And we will be featuring songs from the new Paul McCartney album, The Boys of Dungeon Lane. That's coming up in just a bit. But let's start out the solo corner now with one that Paul McCartney and Wings released as a single this week in 1978. This song, a good little rocker known as I've Had Enough.

from the album London Town, there's Paul and Wings with I've Had Enough, released as a single this week in 1978. It was the follow-up release after With a Little Luck, which was a big hit. Unfortunately, the song we just heard, I've Had Enough, only peaked at number 25 here in the USA on the U.S. Billboard chart. Let's continue now with one from Ringo. This week in 1983, he releases an album known as Old Wave, and this is the first track on that LP.

0: From the album Old Wave, Ringo Starr's In My Car, produced by Joe Walsh. And Joe also plays guitar on that track. Joe liked the song so much that a few years later, he recorded it himself and put it on his album known as Got Any Gum, just 3 or 4 years after Ringo released his version. Inside the Solo Corner. And boy, I've been looking forward to playing these songs here on the show for quite a while. I've listened to the new Paul McCartney CD several times over now, and I'm really digging it. There's some really different sounds on it. And, you know, we've heard a couple of the songs, the duet with Ringo, which is fantastic, and the debut single as well. But let's delve into the CD LP a little bit more right now. And this is one of my favorites. It's the track that leads the album off. It's called As You Lie There. It has a little bit of a spoken intro from Paul.
1: I used to walk past your house. Every night I'd look up at your window. The light was on. I saw your silhouette on the blind.

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Am I there inside your head? In every book you've ever read? Front and center on your screen.

A song with the kind of a classic McCartney signature sound where it starts out mellow and ends out mellow, but in the middle it really rocks. It's called As We Lie There, and it's from the new album The Boys of Dungeon Lane, as we feature that LP in the solo corner this weekend. Here's another good rocker that I like from the LP. It's called Come Inside. It's here on Beatles Weekly.

Well, to me, that one's kind of like some of the songs that we heard on the album New a while back, and maybe even Egypt Station. That's a great one. It's called Come Inside from the new album, The Boys of Dungeon Lane, here on Beatles Weekly. JC Hayes, your host, going through the album, and just lots of great songs and lots of storytelling by Paul, including this next song, which really hits my heart. And I think it will yours, too. Along the lines of She's Leaving Home for Some Reason, here's Mama Gets By.

0: Come on. The guy's 83 years old, gonna be 84. And he's still writing songs like that. Mama Gets By. You need a tissue when you listen to that song. I'm telling you, every time I hear it, just a brilliant song from Paul McCartney. It's the last song on the album, too. So that's kind of, it ends that way and leaves you there when the album is over. So that's why you got to re-listen to it again to kind of perk you back up. What an incredible song. 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

Oh, just the perfect love song. And I love her. And before that, the instrumental Flying from Magical Mystery Tour. And that puts the wraps on this weekend's edition of Beatles Weekly. JC Hayes, thank you so much for tuning in. And next weekend, we salute Paul McCartney on his 84th birthday. So tune in for that. Meanwhile, don't forget to get your latest Beatles news and information. Look up Beatles Weekly on Facebook. Just put Beatles Weekly in the search bar. Until next weekend, same time and place. See you back here. 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

chances are, if you have a favorite movie, it's got a sequel that's in the works. I love that about Hollywood. Maybe not Evita. Love Madonna back there. There is a Dirty Dancing sequel in the works.

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Here's a deep thought to ponder on a Sunday afternoon if you're feeling reflective. Does the American dream still exist? Most people say nope. The 2.5 children in the American dream, it was kind of weird anyway, right? The 0.5, I guess the dog counts. But no more, you know, big house, white picket fence. Just going to be happy getting what we can.

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You love an apple. 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And can you tell the difference if you close your eyes and do an apple taste test? If it's an Envy or a Fuji or a Cosmic Crisp? Absolutely. Apple snob, I think. But apples are good. There's one that's a two-tone apple. In fact, perfectly split down the middle. Half red and half yellow is in New Zealand. And this Chimera apple has taken the internet by storm. It's going to rot any second now, so go look while you can. But that's some apple news for you on your way to the grocery store. More grocery money. 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

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Thanks for making us the soundtrack of your Sunday afternoon. 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It'd be great to hear from you. 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

Hey, it's Cooper Fox, and it sometimes feels like I'm the only one who doesn't have Venmo. Yeah, I keep having DJ clients ask me if they can pay me using it, and when I tell them I don't have it, they look at me like I have four heads. If you have it, was it easy to set up? I'd love to know your thoughts on it. Send me a message using our app.

It's Cooper. A couple of minutes ago, I was asking about Venmo, and Shelly was nice enough to send me a message through our app. She says, you should get it. It's really easy to use. I use it all the time. And it's not going to be another useless account. She says, you will actually use it. Okay, well, thanks for the input. I will definitely sign up for it later on this afternoon.

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Hey, it's Cooper Fox. Thanks for making us the soundtrack of your Sunday afternoon. So it looks like the movie to see this weekend is Disclosure Day, the new Steven Spielberg movie. 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

Thanks for making us the soundtrack of your Sunday afternoon with the Bengals, Hootie and the Blowfish, and David Bowie on the way. It's Huey Lewis in the news from the soundtrack to the original Back to the Future. It's the power of love.

Hey, it's Cooper. Thanks for making us a soundtrack of your Sunday afternoon. 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

One of the biggest kids movies of the 2000s coming back to theaters later this year. I'll tell you which one. You're not going to want to miss this. I'll tell you which one coming up in 7 minutes.

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Alex Cooper. Thank you for making us the soundtrack of your Sunday afternoon. So this makes me feel old, but at the same time, I'm excited for it. In celebration of the 20th anniversary of the movie's release, Cars coming back to theaters this September. Yeah, like I said, it makes me feel old, but at the same time, I'm excited that a new generation, including my daughters, will be able to see it on the big screen. No word on exactly

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Hey, it's Cooper Fox. Thank you for making us the soundtrack of your Sunday afternoon with Christina Aguilera, OMD, and the Eurythmics on the way. It's Cyndi Lauper.

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1: So we recently got word that we were getting a live-action reboot of the 80s cartoon Gem and the Holograms. It got me thinking, what cartoon from your childhood needs a live-action reboot? Jackson?
2: I'm going to go with Doug, because as a sort of not really popular kid growing up, I always kind of felt like I was Doug.
1: So who was your Patty Mayonnaise?
2: Her name was Amber.
1: I got it. I think we all had a Patty Mayonnaise, didn't we? What do you say? Love to hear from you. 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

0: Hey, it's Cooper Fox. So what cartoon from your childhood needs a live-action reboot? Eliza?
1: I'm going to have to go with Phineas and Ferb or Kim Possible. Loved both those shows when I was a kid.
0: Yeah, two Disney classics. What do you say? Send me a message using our app.

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Hey, it's Cooper Fox. Thanks for making us the soundtrack of your Sunday evening. Hope you're having a great weekend so far. With Billy Joel and Mary J. Blige on the way, it's Soft Cell and Tainted Love.

I feel about this. So Visa reportedly testing out a new service that would let ChatGPT shop for you. 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I don't need AI's help doing it. Joan Jett, the Blackhearts, it's I Hate Myself for Loving You.

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6: We're open in Pittsfield. Woo! It felt like it would never come this day. And we opened on Thursday, May 28th, and we're just cranking away. And we are celebrating all month long this grand opening that has taken what seems like forever.
5: And I was just going to say, and I've felt your pain, as you usually do a pretty good job, you know, masking your stress. But I know that this has taken forever to get here. 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
6: 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It wasn't like we had this giant budget to open. So,
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5: Join us on Friday, July 10th at 8 a.m. for another Cannabis Conversation with Meg Sanders of Canna Provisions in Lee and now in Pittsfield. 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

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In just a few minutes, we're going to put Gwen Stefani in the artist spotlight. But first, let's rewind with Three Doors Down.

0: Cause I gotta have faith. All right, it's time for a Rewind Artist Spotlight. And this time, it's one of music's greatest divas in a classic clip from 1996 explaining her fashion sense. Here's Gwen Stefani.
1: I really like secondhand clothing, you know, just because, you know, usually you find one and no one else is going to have it. I don't know why I think that's so important. I guess, being an individual, you know. I think that's kind of what fashion's all about, is, you know, being an individual and trying not to be like everyone else.

0: 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I'm Gary Bryan. Coming up in just a few, the top five hits for the month of June 1989.
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right, it's time for a Rewind custom top five countdown. This time, we rewind to the month of June in the year of 1989. These are your five biggest hits. In fifth place, Madonna.

0: The month is June, the year is 1989, and these are your top five hits. In third place, Buffalo Stance. Here's Nana Cherry.
1: How melodic.

The month is June, the year is 1989, and this is the biggest hit this month. If You Don't Know Me By Now by Simply Red. Let's rewind.

0: Simply Red rewinds, and that is our custom top five countdown. I'm Gary Bryan with engineer Brandon Castile.
1: Yeah.
0: Here's your Rewind pop culture quiz coming up next. 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
1: Bob.
0: Dylan? 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